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0: 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So, ito po inyong lingkod, Ryan Soriano, at kasama ko ang walang kupas ng ganda, no? Walang iba kundi si
1: Kini Vermeulen. Maraming salamat, Ryan.
2: Yeah,
1: we are your mainstays. So hopefully you'll be there for us for the next 1.5 hours.
0: Very good. Thank you, Ate Kin. So, si Ate Kin, medyo busy yan siya over the weekend. The weekend before. So, she was in Auckland to celebrate the Philippine independence in Auckland through Filipino News. And then, of course, this weekend, medyo busy din.
1: Yeah, I attended a birthday party.
0: Yung kay ano. Kay, oh, belated happy birthday shout out kay ano, kay Joanna Lynn Manaligod. 40th birthday. So congratulations for your milestone. At maraming dumalo. Very good.
1: It's a huge blooming event kasi floral yung kanyang theme.
0: Yeah. So wala mo ng intro music natin, yung jingle natin. 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So, ito po ang Fiesta Wairarapa Pinoy Radio. So, just to acknowledge our partners, people supporting our Filipino community, we have, of course, Access Radio Wairarapa, ROFM. We also have Macedon District Council, Macedon Community Trust, the Wairarapa Filipino Society Incorporated. Lagi kong nakakalimutan yung word incorporated. Incorporated Society na po ang Filipino community dito sa Wairarapa. Chanel College, Master Bowl, and Rainbow Asian Mart. Ang ano pala, ang Wairarapa Filipino Society recently concluded its 2026 Autumn Sports League nung Saturday. Congratulations. And then ako din, nag-conclude din ako nung yung liga the weekend before, mm-hmm. yung sa bowling naman. So awards were, the awarding ceremonies were last Saturday. Just before the championship game ng basketball po dito sa Wairarapa. So, before we start our regular programming, just a disclaimer, the information shared on this program is based on the host's personal knowledge, research, and not professional advice. Listeners are encouraged to do their own research and seek appropriate professional advice for their specific situation. The host and producers accept no liability for any actions taken based on this program. Before natin yung introductory song natin sa programang ito, may dalawang plugins. So ito, una is yung from Mango Royal Records, nag-email sila sa ROFM. Ito yung finiture namin live. Unfortunately, hindi siya napunta sa video podcast. Pinatugtog po namin ito last week. Pero gusto namin ulitin for the benefit of everybody na hindi nakasunod sa live, nag-aabang ng video podcast, hindi po natin na-upload yon. So ulitin po natin. Ito, napakagandang kanta. Brought to you by Budoy Van Foggy. That's the artist name, from Mango Royal Records, based in Auckland. Filipino Records company ito siya. Ang title ng kanta ay Tubig Muna Bago Chichiria by Budoy Van Foggy. So hopefully magustuhan niyo tong kantang ito. Mag-enjoy talaga kayo, sa totoo lang.
1: It's a really good encouragement for exercise and for eating well.
0: Yeah. Right, here it goes.
3: Yeah, Budoy Van Pogi.

0: Yeah, but...
1: Ayun. Tubig muna bago chichiria by Budoy Von Pogi from Mango Royal Records. So, yun. Kasi i-email ko pa siya kung, kung narinig ba niya. So, i-caption ko yan doon sa ano natin, sa video podcast po natin. Meron pang isang plug-in. This is coming from... Daybreak Entertainment Media in Auckland. Ito, pagmamayari din ng Pilipina, na ang pangalan ay si Miss Becky Buada. So ito yung ano, ito yung I think it's the media company that is promoting one of our P-pop girls. Girl band natin na sikat na across the world, na walang iba ang Bini. So, New Zealand Blooms, your signal has arrived. Beanie is bringing the Signals World Tour to New Zealand with a major stop at Event Finder Stadium on the 25th of September. Fresh from global stages and unstoppable momentum, Beanie is ready to bring the music, energy, choreography, and fun love to Auckland. Ticket sales opens today at 15th of June at Weavers pre-sale, at 16th of June at Spotify pre-sale, and then 17th of June, just the general sales. So if you want to get updates, just follow Beanie_PH and Daybreak Entertainment Media on all social media platforms to get the latest updates. So yun yung ano, yun yung Beanie September 25. Ako, hindi ko kilala yung Beanie na yan kasi siguro yung mga singer na yan hindi pa pinanganak, andito na ako.
2: Are they Gen Z?
1: Ay, hindi. Pwedeng Gen Z, oh. Yeah. Mga post-millennials na to, eh. Mga 20 years old lang ata. I don't know. Hindi ko pa naman kasi ni-research kung ano yung, sino itong mga Bini.
2: Yeah.
1: SB90, na-research ko yun. Yung lalaki naman. 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Ang pinakamatanda yata sa ala, was only like 24 ata yun. So, yan po yung dalawang plugins po natin. Mango Royal Records, featuring Budoy Van Pogi, and then of course Daybreak Entertainment Media promoting Beanie. This is from Becky Buada. So tuloy po tayo sa ano na segment po natin, yung segment ko po na tinatawag na Voice of the People with Ryan, discussion with solutions, community unity with action. Yun yung English, pero walang ka-feel. Ang talagang ano, ang pinakamaganda yung Tagalog version.
2: Mas masarap talaga pakinggan
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1: 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So ano po ang topic na nanampili ko for today? 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
0: Nursing, yeah.
1: So, ang topic po natin ngayong hapon is the Treaty of Waitangi. Or in Maori, Titiriti o Waitangi. So, magandang hapon mga kababayan. Today, we're talking about something that is foundation of New Zealand as we know it, the Treaty of Waitangi or Titiriti o Waitangi. Many of us came here as migrants. We know about visas, we know about jobs, we know about housing. But do we really understand the agreement that shapes how this country works? So here's a real scenario. A Filipino worker is asked to serve on a community board. During a meeting, someone mentions treaty principles and partnership with Maori. The Filipino nods along but does not fully understand. Later, they are asked to support a local Maori initiative. They hesitate because they do not know why it matters. This is more common than people think, mga kababayan. So what is the Treaty of Waitangi? So the Treaty of Waitangi was signed in 1840 between the British Crown and over 500 Maori chiefs. It has three articles, actually four ito, verbal yung pang-apat. Do you know that?
0: No.
1: No. Okay. So Article 1 gave the crown the right to govern. Article 2 guaranteed Maori full ownership of their lands and treasures. Article 3 gave Maori the same rights as British subject. Yung fourth, actually verbal lang yun siya na ano, verbal lang yun siya na article, is the right to religion.
0: Oh, okay.
1: Right to religion. Kasi ang Maori, may sarili din silang religion before eh.
0: Mm-hmm.
1: So pero yun, open yun siya to ano, so mainly Christianity. Ang nag-insist nito was the French bishop, I think, during the treaty, in the Waitangi meeting. So yan yung ano, nakalimutan ko lang yung pangalan ng French na yan eh. So and then but there is a problem. The English and Maori versions of the treaty has said different things. In the Maori version, chiefs keep their authority. They did not give it away completely. This difference has led to over 180 years of debate, protest, and legal cases. Kasi iba-iba nga, yung dalawa nga yung interpretation. So, what are the treaty principles? Ito yung importante. Ito yung laging napapag-usapan in all aspects sa workplace, sa schools, about understanding. Ito, living document ito eh. So, I consider this a living document. Parang ano din natin ito? Parang constitution, kumbaga pa ako sa Pilipinas pa. So, what are the treaty principles that binds this four articles of the treaty? Key principles are partnership, where Maori and the Crown work together. Participation, where Maori is involved in decision-making that will affect them. And then protection of Maori, preservation of Maori culture, language, and treasures are protected. These principles now influence laws, healthcare, education, and even how government agencies operate. So yung tanong, why should Filipinos in New Zealand learn about the treaty? At gaano ba talaga ito ka-importante? Because we are no longer guest here. Hindi na tayo bisita dito sa ano, hindi na tayo nakabisit visa, mga residente na eh. Mga citizen pa yung nga yung iba eh. So we are actually part of this country. Understanding the treaty helps us understand New Zealand's identity. It helps us respect the indigenous people of this land, Tangata Whanua, the people of the land. It also helps us in daily life. At work, treaty principles may guide workplace policies. In healthcare, Maori health approaches are recognized. In schools, your children will learn te reo, or the Maori language and the treaty history itself. So there was one Filipino that shared, "I used to ignore treaty discussions because I thought they did not involve me. But when I learned about it, I understood New Zealand better. I also understood my own place here better." Another Filipina said, "Respecting Maori culture does not mean losing my Filipino identity. It means being a good citizen of Aotearoa." And technically, Maori culture and Filipino culture are almost the same. Very collective yung ano nila, yung culture. Hindi lang desisyon ng isang tao ba. So it's decision of many. No different din sa atin. Ganun din tayo. We're so collective because of our bayanihan culture, yung kapwa culture natin. So here are the three things to remember about the treaty, mga kababayan. One, the Treaty of Waitangi is not just history. It is alive. It affects laws, policies, and everyday life here in Aotearoa, New Zealand. Number two, you do not have to agree with everything about the treaty, but you should understand it. Knowledge leads to respect. Kasi ito yung binding document . That how New Zealand evolves or represents itself to the world. And then number three to remember, mga kababayan, start small. Learn a few Tereo words. Kia ora. Ayan. Mag-greet ka. Kia ora.
0: Morena.
1: Morena. Actually, morena, parang slang.
0: Oh, right.
1: It's a Tereo slang for morning.
0: Good morning.
1: Morning.
0: For morning.
1: Morning, yeah.
0: Okay.
1: So, good morning, I believe in Tereo. The actual is Atamari.
0: Oh, yeah. Atamari.
1: Okay. Yeah.
0: Atamari.
1: Yeah. So, read a short summary of the treaty online. Ask your child what they learn in school. So, lalo na yung mga anak ninyo, mga kababayan, yung mga kababayan natin sa Wairarapa, or the whole country actually na nanonood, nakikinig, at sumasabay-bay ng programang ito. You ask your children. Kasi talagang tinuturo ang Tereo sa school, lalo na sa primary.
0: Yes.
1: So, ask your child what they learn in school, especially in Tereo Maori. You do not have to become an expert overnight. It takes practice, Kasi it's your way of showing respect to the Maori culture, actually, is to understand the treaty. So as quote-unquote, being Filipino in New Zealand does not mean forgetting where we came from, but it does mean learning where we now live. The Treaty of Waitangi is part of that learning. So, usapang na may solution, bayanihan na may action. So, dapat matuto talaga tayo. So, mga tanong usually, so ito, discussion namin ni Ate Kini na na-portion. So, what is the difference between the English and Maori versions of the treaty? What's your understanding, Ate?
0: Actually, to be honest, hindi ko alam .
1: Yeah. Yung dalawa, yung version talagang yung parang naipit talaga sa, in my point of view, if I were to interpret the two versions,
0: yeah.
1: yung version ng English, parang ginibap ng mga Maori yung sovereignty o yung pagiging country ng New Zealand sa Queen.
0: Yes. Uh-oh.
1: Yun yung interpretation nila.
0: Mm-hmm.
1: 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Sila, they will keep their rights to govern themselves. Yun yung understanding ko in the first treaty, yung first article.
0: Which is in a way understandable na they're allowing them na tumira dito, but they're not giving up their
1: authority over the
0: over their own people. Mm.
1: Hindi katulad nung kung ikumpara natin sa Pilipinas, yung natutunan natin during our history segments and the last few months, talagang occupation talaga yung ginawa ng Spain.
0: Kinonquer
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0: 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And this country has given us that. So we just need to appreciate it back by understanding its laws, yung mga ganun. Ako, pag tinanong ko mga Pinoy dito, nung on the spot, anong pagkaintindi nyo ng Treaty of Waitangi? Walang kalam-alam. 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But it's only when Filipinos get affected directly, then they start or knowing about it or learning, try to start learning about it. So yun yung ano. So as Filipinos, we need to understand the value of respecting indigenous culture, the Maori culture, because we have our own back home. Mm-hmm. Meron din tayo doon eh. Yeah. So the Luma, the Igorot, the Moro, so boss yung mga probinsya, mga Bicolanos, mga Ilocanos, mga Ningrensens, mga Cebuanos, Dabawenos, Surigaonons, Litenos, Samaranians, Ilonggos. 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Mm. Is it actually a language or a dialect? Yun yung debate eh. Mm. Is it actually a language or a dialect? Kasi pag dialect, subgroup, yung ibig sabihin, hindi siya main language ba? Mm. So, kasi everybody insisted that Tagalog is the
1: language.
0: Main language. Actually, it's not. Kasi yan, ang Tagalog is derived from Sanskrit eh. So, Tagalog itself, in my personal opinion, is a dialect. Pero dahil dala-dala natin yan, it becomes the language.
1: And it's used in school as the
0: medium.
1: As the medium of instruction.
0: Yeah. In Tagalog. Pero ang medium ng instruction natin sa education natin sa Pilipinas, na English. Yeah. English talaga. Never Tagalog.
1: Really?
0: Oo. Ang minor, ang Filipino subject niya, minor eh.
1: I think in private schools, yes. But in public schools...
0: Hindi, oh. Hindi. Right. Sige daw, te. Ano ang... Tanungin kita ngayon, on the spot. Ano ang Tagalog ng science? Huwag mong sabihin siyensa.
1: Yeah. Oh. I would say siyensa. Oh,
0: sabi
1: no.
0: ko sa iyo eh. Yeah. Kasi yung ano yan eh, yung ano ba, social studies. Mm. Oh, ayan, alam ko yan. Araling panlipunan. Oh. Pero math, di ba? Mathematics.
1: It would be so hard.
0: Oh, matematika. So it's quite tricky kasi yung medium talaga na natutunan natin growing up is actually based on English. Ma-public man na school o private. Mm. Pilipino lang yung common language used. Sa private school, yun lang din. Kasi pinagbabawal mag-Pilipino inside campuses. Katulad sa...
1: I actually have gone through that na bawal magsalita ng...
0: Pilipino.
1: Tagalog or my own dialect. Like, say dialect, talagang English.
0: English sa school talaga.
1: You get punished.
0: Oh, you get, yun yung panahon na yun, you get punished. Kasi ang objective pala nun is to actually make sure that you actually know the medium of communication. Yeah. Meaning through education. Lahat, yung mga textbook natin in English eh. Mm. Even our constitution is in English. May translation lang siya sa baba.
1: Kaya.
0: So hindi siya baliktad. So hindi siya Tagalog. 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Even our diplomas. Diba? 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
1: Mabuti nga meron na eh.
0: Yung UP yung lang ang exception. Wala ba?
1: Wala. With my I don't think there is. Tingnan ko nga.
0: Yeah. Kasi katulad yan, Universidad ng Pilipinas o UP, University of the Philippines. Yung talaga, universidad yung nakasulat eh. Talaga? Pero nasa baba, University of the Philippines. May translation na siya dati. I think the purpose, ano, yung mga gumawa niyan, matalino talaga. The reason why, I think they were looking forward to the future. Mm-hmm. Na pag globally competitive ka na, kailangan mo matuto ng English for you to compete globally.
1: Which actually, because we are so well-versed in English, we're the only Southeast Asian country.
0: Mm.
1: It's really that

0: and speak English.
1: Oh, at the, nung panahon ng 80s and 90s, ngayon, pwede na talaga tayong talunin ng ibang mga bansa.
0: So I think that's the advantage, why, that's the reason why we have the contact centers, marami tayong contact centers sa atin.
1: Hindi, ang purpose lang

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1: I'm Sarah McClintock, and I'm here to argue that the art world has the biggest and best controversies and drama.
2: You want real drama? Let's talk about music. I'm Kane Harris, and I'll be deep diving into the whole world of sound.
0: And I'm Corin Haynes, and I'm here to try and corral these two.
1: What do you think is the biggest controversy in the history of art?
0: I think it has to be the carrot on the floor of the Gavette Brewster Art Gallery.
1: Not the banana on the wall at Art Basel in Florida?
0: Well, I wasn't there, were you, Kane?
2: I don't know what the heck you guys are talking about.
0: And that's the whole point of this show.
1: Peloton Playlist.
2: The only banana I like is Andy Warhol's banana on the Velvet Underground.
0: It's a little bit predictable though, don't you think?

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1: Larry, I know what I'm going to do tomorrow and the next day and next year and the year after that. I'm shaking the dust of this crummy little town off my feet and I'm going to see the world. Italy, Greece, the Parthenon, the Colosseum. Then I'm coming back here and go to college to see what they know. And then I'm going to build things.

0: ever looked at a piece of art and thought, my kid could do that? Or have been utterly confused at what you're meant to see when you look at an artwork? Don't panic. I am here to help. My name is Becky Bateman, and I work at Adatoit Wairarapa Museum of Art and History in the exhibitions team. 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

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You don't need any special training or skills, just something to say or play.

Between Māori and Pacifica communities, between Indigenous communities and migrant communities of colour. I mean, as I'm saying this, I think there was racist remarks made about our Indian community. It was just not okay. And the thing is, if we're going to talk about, because I think critical race theory is all about race, and if we are talking about race, we need to be honest about how anti-blackness and anti-Indigenous racism, it operates within communities of colour, and it's not just between communities and the white dominant culture. And I think, again, this is where the intersectionality can really help us out here, right? Which is multiple systems of oppression doesn't just compound within individuals, right? It also manifests within communities as internal hierarchies. And also, our girl Bell Hooks was very explicit about this, which is you cannot fight external oppression while reproducing its logics or that same system or that same oppression internally. And so I think the integrity of a kaupapa depends on the willingness to look inwards as well. Another thing, another critique of critical race theory that I think that also has a lot of genuine substance. I do want to spend some time just at least mentioning it in this episode is the class critique. There are some scholars, including people who are very committed to racial justice, argue that critical race theory become a framework that benefits middle class and professional class people of color more than it benefits poor or working class people of color. That the diversity, equity, and inclusion that has grown up around the language of critical race theory and the corporate and academic settings is more oriented, or it speaks more to, educated people of color existing in elite institutions than challenging the material conditions that produce poverty across racial lines. And, I think we need to talk about both because race and class are really, really important. We need both racial analysis and class analysis. And I think another key part is that we need to understand how they interact. Because, there's a version of anti-racism that produces black CEOs and more diverse corporate boards without even touching wage theft, housing insecurity, mass incarceration, or educational underfunding. And to me, that's not liberation. That's just an integration of a small number of people into a system that still is fundamentally unjust. And I'm going to borrow the words of Barbara Ransbury, a historian and activist, because she just wrote about this in an excellent manner. The measure of justice is not how many people of color are at the top of existing hierarchies. The measure is what happens to the people at the bottom. And any framework that loses sight of that, that substitutes representation at elite levels for material transformation of conditions at the bottom, they have been captured by the system it was trying to critique. And I think this really connects to something that Moana Jackson said quite often. The goal of decolonization is not to produce a Māori elite that operates according to colonial logic. It is to restore conditions in which Māori communities can flourish according to their own values. Mana whenua, mana motuhake, self-determination, not better representation. And I think another thing that I think about when I think about critical race theory and its critiques and its application
is, and this is a bit more

nuanced, but the relationship between acknowledging historical and ongoing trauma and building the kind of agency and resilience that communities need to survive and thrive. You know, critical race theory is many things, but one of the things that it is a framework for understanding the harms that structural racism produces. And I think a really important thing about critical race theory is that it insists that those harms be named, they be taken seriously, and they are not to be minimized or explained away. And you know what? That insistence is correct and it's necessary. And I think another thing that comes with that, and it's something that, you know, I have heard anecdotally in my own life from people of all walks of life, right? Whether it's educators working with young people or mental health practitioners working in or with communities of color, is that there is a version of that racial harm narrative that if it's the only story told, it can low-key produce a sense of fixed victimhood that doesn't serve people's flourishing. And this is something that I think my father was very aware of, you know, raising Black Somali kids here in Aotearoa, navigating a Western education system where we're always going to be, it's always going to be assumed that we are not intelligent or not going to put in the work with for our education. And it's something that I have seen in my community. And I think if I could speak to my community, especially the younger ones, is that you need to understand that the history has shaped our circumstances. And it is important to have experience of racism named and validated and not dismissed, but it's also really important to have stories of resistance and creativity and brilliance and agency. You know, you need to see yourself as inheritors of just extraordinariness, you know, not just as people marked by the violence. And I think both things are true and both matter at the same time. And it's not one of those things that it's like right or wrong. It's not saying, you know, focus on what's good and stop complaining. It's saying that liberation, you know, requires imagination of a different future, not just analysis of the existing system. And you know what? This analysis is really important, but it's not sufficient on its own. We need imagination of what we're building towards, you know, the visions of beloved community, of transformation, of tino rangatiratanga, of seeing our people as extraordinary. That needs to be there as well. And I'm going to leave that there. What I really want to talk about, especially when it comes to applying critical race theory, is, you know, where it gets practical and complicated. You know, when we initially started talking about critical race theory, I was talking about how there's this manufactured panic over critical race theories in school. You know, if there's any kind of language that involves race, diversity, or discomfort, it's treated like it's a literal bomb. And I don't want to rehash that out, but what I want to do is talk about that, you know, the real and substantive questions about race and education that these, you know, the fake debates or the noise kind of tends to drown out. And I think the real debate about critical race theory and education is, what does it look like to teach history honestly? You know, what does it look like to design a curriculum that reflects the actual diversity of who is in the classroom? And not just demographically, right, but in terms of whose knowledge systems, whose literatures, whose history is treated as worth knowing. And this is something that's very relevant here in Aotearoa. You know, the debate around Māori language and culture in schools, you know,

Te Kura Kaupapa Māori schools, which is full immersion, were established not as an experiment in diversity, but as an act of survival, right? Te reo was being lost, and the mainstream education system was not producing te reo frequency or fluency. So you know what? Communities organized, lobbied, fought, and eventually built this alternative. And those schools have produced extraordinary results, not just in language preservation, but their outcomes just across the board. And I think this is critical race theory's that counter-storytelling principle and action in the most literal sense, right? An education system built on the knowledge, values, and language of a community, rather than requiring that community to assimilate into someone else's framework. And this current government is actively cutting that funding and support for Māori and Pasifika language education. And so what I think, you know, like critical race theory, if used well, can be a really important tool in helping us talk about this, because it is really, really relevant here to Aotearoa, especially in an election year where we will be having these kind of conversations around what world we want to live in, how we want the world to look like. So really, really important. And I kind of wanted to finish this episode talking about what does it look like to imagine differently. And this is something that I want to be really honest about. I think critical race theory is better at diagnosis than producing a vision. I think critical race theory is an extraordinarily powerful set of tools for identifying how racial inequality is produced and maintained, but it's not prescriptive when it comes to talking about what an alternative looks like. And I don't think that's a fatal flaw. You know, diagnosis has value in itself because you can't treat what you haven't named. But it does leave a gap. And I'm not here to say that this is how this gap should be filled. This is how it should be done. I don't have all of the answers. But I think that gap gets filled for in different ways for different people. You know, for some, it is that gap is filled by a very liberal democratic vision, you know, a system where the existing institutions work as they're supposed to work, where law is genuinely enforced equally, where historical discrimination is actively remedied through policy. You know, for others, that gap is filled with something that can't be achieved by better enforcement of the existing system. It's envisioning different structures, different relationships to land, relationships to political authority, different ways of just organizing life. For some, that gap is filled with a practice rather than policy, that practice being beloved community, you know, the everyday building of ways of being together that really embody dignity and honor the complexity of every person, and that refuse to reproduce the hierarchies of a larger system, that are grounded in love as a political commitment, not just a sentiment, feeling, vibe thing. And you know what? Maybe the gap will be filled by a combination of all the things and more that I haven't listed, right? I don't think these visions are mutually exclusive. I think that they can work at different scales and different time frames. And if I'm really taking anything away from this episode, I think the everyday work is more aligned with bell hooks' vision, which is beloved community and being in genuine community, showing up for each other, you know, refuse to let the hierarchies of the system determine the quality of care that you offer the people around you. And I really want to get quite specific about this, because

beloved community, it does sound hella abstract. And just even that language of using that language, it makes it sound like, you know, you can just even using that language, it sounds like you're doing something. You know, it's really easy to nod to that, but not do anything with it. But in practice, I think this is what it looks like. It looks like intergenerational knowledge transfer done deliberately. Sitting with your elders, asking questions about what was lost, what was held onto, carrying that knowledge forward, not as like as if they're as a curated museum exhibition, but as living things. And, you know, as a Somali person who is part of the diaspora, that is something that is not optional for me. It is survival, especially now that I'm getting older and thinking about, you know, starting a family with my husband, Arthur. It's that knowledge is so special, and it's knowledge that has often been threatened by assimilation or displacement, which makes it, you know, even more important to hold on to. You know, it looks like building economic solidarity that isn't dependent on the goodwill of dominant institutions. Community land trusts, mutual finance, like in my culture we have Hagbed. It kind of functions outside of the banking system. It looks like cooperative housing, shared childcare, you know, things that our community have always done when formal systems weren't really there for us. It looks like building media and cultural production that doesn't require the approval of the dominant system to reach your own community. You know, community radio, independent publishing, not to toot my own horn, but podcasts like this one. you know, I think this kind of infrastructure allows stories to travel without passing through the gatekeepers who have decided whose stories are worth telling, you know. It looks like political education that is rooted in community and orientated towards action, not just this weird intellectual exploration, which is important, but, you know, it's not everything. And it's really easy to get caught up in that. I think performative activism really gets caught up in that. But the systemic building of knowledge and capacity in communities, which then allows communities to engage with power on their own terms. You know, like if we think about Moana Jackson's Hui Across the Motu, that was political education. It was also an act of love. You know, it looks like grace, the willingness to be in community with people at different stages of understanding, the patience to have the same conversation more than once, the courage to be honest when things go wrong without burning the relationship, the capacity to disagree about important things and remain in community anyway. I think this is the hardest one, to be honest. And again, I know that real life is a lot more complicated and nuanced than that. I really want to put this disclaimer out there. So I kind of, there's a lot more that I can say, but I think that is where I'm going to wrap up with this conversation. And I hope you've enjoyed this 3-part kōrero on critical race theory. You know, I think critical race theory is the structural question that we should reach to as our first reflex. You know, is there a pattern here? Who else is experiencing this? What structural conditions produce this outcome? And not because that explanation is always correct, but it's always the one that's kind of overlooked, and overlooking it kind of reproduces the problem. But don't let that be your ending point. Use that as your starting point and your jumping point. So yeah, I hope that you have enjoyed the past 3 episodes on critical race theory. I hope this just listening and engaging with this kōrero has been its own form of action. You know, that thinking together honestly across difference and doubt is part of how the world changes. So thank you so much for tuning in to this episode of Headscarves and Good Yarns, and

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0: No mai, haere mai, and welcome to Cult Chat, the show where we talk about coercion, control, and all things cultish. I'm Dr. Caroline Ansley. I'm a medical doctor. When I was a child, I lived at the Centrepoint community, a notorious cult in New Zealand, and now I co-lead the Cult Informed Professional Network.
1: And I'm Liz Gregory, and I lead the Glory Vale Leavers Support Trust. We've been helping people exit Glory Vale for over a decade, and it's such a privilege to journey with them as they rebuild their new lives.
2: And I'm Lindy Jacob. 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
0: Come with us as we unpack the cult playbook. 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
1: Welcome to Cult Chat. We're really delighted to have a special guest with us today. We've got Robin Boyle-Lasier from America, and joining her today will be Kaz. We're going to have the most interesting discussion around the intersection of law, coercive control, slavery, trafficking frameworks, and also we're going to touch a bit on recruitment. In our previous episodes, we met Anton, and so we believe that Robin's going to have some really interesting insights for us about recruitment into such groups. So welcome, Robin. It's lovely to have you here.
4: Well, thank you very much. I really appreciate the invitation.
1: Nice. Thought we'd give our listeners a little bit of a background about you. You're a really distinguished guest, actually, and we feel really privileged to have you here today and look forward to this conversation. So Robin is a legal scholar, an author, and a professor of legal writing at St. John's University Law Faculty in New York. She has lectured and taught law in Ukraine and China, and she regularly presents at conferences in the USA and internationally on legal writing and the harms resulting from human trafficking and cults. She serves on various boards of directors, including the International Cultic Studies Association. Professor Boyle-Lasier is the author of over 40 articles, essays, and book chapters on topics ranging from pedagogy, legal writing, and contract drafting to legal issues involving undue influence, cults, and human trafficking. Her book, Taken No More, Protect Your Children Against Traffickers and Cults, Practical Guide for Parents and Caregivers, includes a chapter on online predatory behaviour. It was published by Bloomsbury in 2025. So welcome again, Robin.
4: Thank you. Thank you. I really appreciate this invitation.
1: We've been listening into some of the interviews you've been doing on various other podcasts, and I know that Kaz and Lindy, our co-host, have been particularly interested in having this discussion with you. I just wondered, would you like to give us a brief background into how you've fallen into this space?
4: Yeah, it started a long time ago. I was, I had a brief encounter with someone who was in a cult when I was in high school. And I found myself out, I was several miles from home that particular afternoon, and I was, found myself on the street with him. He was panhandling and, asking for money. And I thought, well, this is kind of exciting. It's different. He was quoting scripture. I thought he was really interesting. He went by a biblical name. And a woman came up to me and said, stay away from him. You look like a nice girl. Don't pit and pop. And he walked away. He went to join his group that I thought was always so mysterious. And I kind of, I of course, never heard from him again. Not that I could have. There was no email or cell phones back then. But I often wondered, you know, what happened to him? Well, later I found out the cult he was in was very destructive, but I knew nothing about cults. It wasn't until college that I didn't run into cults per se, but I found that there were a lot of tactics that were used to get college students involved in different political causes. Sometimes by individuals who were older and came from off campus. And I found that the pressure and

0: sort of the vulnerability of college students. It was, we were impressionable. And we had in our hearts, you know, we just wanted to do good. The activism was so contagious. And it wasn't until much later when I was talking to a friend of mine about my experience. And I said, you know, some of those tactics just didn't sit well with me. Mm-hmm. And she said, you really should talk to this lawyer. I know this lawyer, she's working in a law firm. And the person she worked for was Herb Rosedale, who was president of the American Family Foundation. Right. And AFF was doing a lot of work in terms of educating people about cults. Mm-hmm. So he invited me to a conference, and I spoke as a featured luncheon speaker that day about remedies in terms of what the laws provide. And he said, you know, once you get involved, you're never going to want to stop. And that was well over 30 years ago. So I'm still involved. I'm always learning something new, and I meet people like you, and it's all very exciting.
1: Wow, it's incredible, because America is ahead of New Zealand in so many ways, and just the cultic understanding and your legal frameworks. And yet there's some movement, there's some great advocacy going on in the New Zealand space. I guess we're standing on the shoulders of giants, so we're trying to gain as much knowledge as we can from other groups and other countries to see how they're implementing new laws. And we know the work you're doing sits at that sort of intersection around cult dynamics, coercive control, trafficking, modern slavery, and New Zealand's a bit behind, but we've had some progress. Australia has some states that have coercive control rules and laws, but it's mainly the one-to-one domestic violence. I guess it's a start. New Zealand, we're starting to look to lobby towards, you know, coercive control legislation, but can we expand it to group dynamics? And then modern slavery, yeah, slavery is illegal in New Zealand, but we've just passed the first reading of a modern slavery bill. It's more about transparency and reporting for large companies, making sure there's not exploitation in the labour chain. So I don't see it at the moment being expanded. But yeah, you've tried to push the legal field in America in a certain direction. Can you tell us about that process and what's driven you to try and connect up sort of some religious communities or other commune or cults? How have you managed to have an impact?
0: Yeah, thank you. You know, the U.S. has made some strides, but in some ways, I think we lag behind. We've made some strides in the sense that, well, first of all, in the cult sphere, cults are not illegal, right? So there's no law that says that this is what a cult is and that they're prohibited. That doesn't exist. I wrote an article a while back about using the trafficking laws, the human trafficking laws, the U.S. trafficking laws, to prosecute cult leaders. And in fact, a couple of years after that, that is what happened with Keith Raniere for the NXIVM cult that was based in Albany, New York, mm-hmm. and tried in the Southern District of New York in Brooklyn. And he was sentenced to 120 years. And found guilty on all charges that were brought against him, including sex trafficking and racketeering. Mm. So I think if anything, the trafficking laws are probably something I'm proud of, but not 100%. The reason I'm not fully convinced that those are effective is because of the online solicitation problem. And the laws that we have now are not adequate to protect users. Mm-hmm. So in that sense, our laws in some ways are lagging behind. Mm. Some of the other laws that I'm finding out about in the other countries. So, for instance, we've got some really big hurdles right now. If online gaming is so popular among, all the research shows that particularly young boys, girls and boys, many, many of them are on their devices. They're on social media.

0: media. They're doing online gaming. And the laws don't protect them well enough. And there are too many hurdles that prevent any kind of recovery. So the laws protect the computer, the interactive platform. In order to prove in the U.S., in order to prove that a third party, you know, was liable for, let's say, luring a teenager into, let's say, a trafficking ring, you need to prove that the platform, to find the platform liable, the platform needed to have actual knowledge that this sex trafficking was occurring, and that the platform had to be engaged somehow in the operation and had profited from the operation. So it's, you know, that's an impossible lawsuit. So I have to say our laws need improvement to protect our youth. On the other hand, there are other laws that we have, the in terms of coercive control, which I think you were referring to. Some of our states have enacted laws around coercive control. And yes, those are in the domestic violence sphere. Not so much with group dynamics, not the kinds of things that we're talking about. In that regard, circling back to human trafficking, one of the things that I think human trafficking is useful, those laws are useful, is that it doesn't so much focus on the victim or the mind of the victim. It focuses on the act of the perpetrator, which is where I think the emphasis should be. And the key words that we have are fraud, force, or coercion. One of those three elements need to be found. The problem is the word coercion. What is it? And I really do think we need to clarify that more in our federal law. And we saw with our recent trial with the someone in our music industry, music mogul, Sean Diddy Combs, that the judge excluded the expert witness from testifying about what coercive control was. And it turns out that he was not convicted of sex trafficking. There is conjecture about perhaps if some of his testimony could have come out, perhaps it could have gone the other way. It's impossible to know what the jury was thinking. It's impossible to have a crystal ball to figure out what could have happened. But it raises a concern about, are courts comfortable with this coercive control as a concept, as a model, as an evidentiary theory to use in the courtroom? And that's something that I think is worth exploring and looking at different countries, Australia and so forth, and what New Zealand is developing. I think we're all looking to each other for guidance.
1: Right.
0: That's a good thing. And that's a good thing.
2: Yeah. Can I thank you for that, Robin? That's really helpful. So, Robin, I would really love it if we could pull together this idea of human trafficking, modern slavery, and cults, because we are Cult Chat. That's our show. And I'm not entirely sure if all of our listeners understand the relationship between human trafficking, modern slavery, and cults, because I think this aspect of cult activity is very, very hidden from the average person. So please help us to draw the dots between.
0: They're all very similar. There are some distinctions. So human trafficking, right, is the manipulation and sale of a human being for commercial sex or for their labor. That's what human trafficking is. And a human being can be sold over and over again for either or both of those things, which is what makes human trafficking so profitable. So unlike if you went to a store and bought a product like a handbag, you purchased it once, but if you could keep

0: purchasing that bag from the same store, they would make that much more of a profit. Mm. And that's why trafficking is so profitable. And it is second to the drug trade in the world in terms of profitability.
1: Gosh, does it have to involve across state lines? There's a view of it that it involves movement. And of course, that doesn't apply here in New Zealand in terms of if it was inter New Zealand, we are one state. But it would apply if there were if it involved migrants or immigration. What's the sort of framework generally around that?
0: So it is often confused because trafficking is in the name. It is often confused as you need to show that someone crossed a border of some kind, a country border, a state border, but you do not. In that sense, the person doesn't have to cross. Now, there are other jurisdictional issues getting into federal court. If the condom came from some other place and landed in the motel room, we could work in jurisdiction that way, you know, and so forth. There's those little thorny jurisdictional issues. But basically, to prove human trafficking, you do not have to have transported the individual. Mm-hmm. And in fact, trafficking can occur within the home. Person doesn't even have to leave the home to be trafficked by another. Modern slavery is human trafficking is considered modern slavery because it is against one's will, and that it is for their labor or for commercial sex. They are being used by another and against their will. Modern slavery meaning it's against their will, but we can't see it, which is different from how when slavery was legal in the United States, it was out there on the plantations, it was obvious. Now it is hidden. So you could be getting a manicure. You don't know whether any of those individuals who are working, giving massages, giving manicures, whether they are actually being trafficked. You don't know. And in terms of where labor trafficking is occurring in places like New Zealand or in the United States, we might be seeing them in places like massage parlors, in restaurants, perhaps on farms doing some physical labor. Those are the places where labor trafficking is occurring. In other countries, it might be in the fishing industry. They're diving, they're getting fish, etc. So human trafficking is modern slavery. Culture very different, but they overlap. So in sense of a cult, it's not illegal unless the cult does something that's illegal, unless they break the law. There's criminal laws and civil laws. They may have violated a civil law. So, for instance, they may have committed undue influence where they took people's money and people didn't know what they were paying for and they felt pressured to give the money and all their money went to the cult. And then there were some other contractual issues. Perhaps a cult didn't fulfill its promises in a contractual way. So cults are not illegal, but they can do illegal things. And we know that and then we also know that there's a spectrum of cults, right? There are some cults that don't abuse children, and then there are cults that do. But one of the things, in some ways, we say, and I've written, that some cults are benign. However, all cults seem to be run by a very, by a strong leader, right, who is convincing the group that there is a way and that it involves a lot of devotion, and it's kind of a checklist of factors. Now, I don't know if you've brought into your show the bite model that Stephen Hassan has, and I included it in the appendix of my book. It's very useful. It's a checklist. It's not as if there's one solid

0: definition of what a cult is, but there are characteristics. So, for instance, a strong ideology, a very strong leader, there are rules to follow. There's different gradations. It may be increasing isolation, excessive amount of labor time, your services being devoted towards that group, etc. Education might be curtailed, and all of these things, there's a pretty long checklist of what could be a cult. All they overlap, the human trafficking and cults overlap to some extent with recruitment, to some extent with coercion. Now, what is coercive control, which is what you asked me? Coercive control is not a diagnosis. It's not, but it is also a list of kind of what I'm calling a factor test, right? Just like we have the BITE model for in the Hassan materials, coercive control also, there's a range of behaviors that you could attribute to. In mostly this comes up in a domestic violence situation, where the abuser is manipulating, right, controlling the abused. Let me just pull out a book for you right here. I highly recommend this book on coercive control, Invisible Chains, Overcoming Coercive Control in Your Intimate Relationship by Lisa Aronson Fontes. I just did a training with her. As a matter of fact, today was the last day of the training, and she was training those who are interested in becoming expert witnesses. I thought it was interesting to learn about her experience as an expert witness in domestic violence cases. And so she conducted a training, and her book has a lot of information about controlling behaviors and what she looks for when she looks over the facts of a case. And she, as an expert, she is brought into cases and asked whether this is a situation of coercive control. So she gives an expert opinion on that. So that's kind of an overview. They, like I said, they share in recruitment methods, not 100%, but there is an overlap there. There's an overlap with, you know, with human trafficking, as I said, it's fraud, force, or coercion that can occur. In cults, often fraud occurs, coercion occurs. These things overlap. With human trafficking, I think the earlier way we thought about it was force. The typically, it would be shown with a white van pulling up. Someone gets out and snatches a child off the sidewalk. That does happen, but it's not necessarily in a white van, and it's not as frequent as actually some of these other sinister ways in which the trafficker lures the child or the adult. But so, and anyway, there are overlapping. They're overlapping, similar dynamics, but with human trafficking, it can be a one-on-one situation. Doesn't have to be a group. Doesn't have to be, I refer to it in my writing sometimes as an enterprise. It doesn't have to be. It could be one-on-one. You have a let's say a teenage girl gets involved with a guy who puts pressure on her, and she doesn't want to, but she finally gives in, and he's having her have commercial sex with strangers, or his friends, or with strangers. And so she's being trafficked, basically. She's being trafficked. So that's one-on-one, and that occurs fairly often.
1: It's not uncommon for someone who's left a cult, particularly one where they're trained.

0: from a young age to be submissive and never to say no and to have no bodily autonomy with no idea of what consent is and always to do what men tell you to do. It's not uncommon for those, particularly women, to end up being picked off by a trafficker who identifies that they would be easier to lure into a trafficking environment that's not classically a cult, but where all of those dynamics that they've grown accustomed to and been taught to submit to now apply to them in a modern slavery trafficking environment. Unfortunately, I've heard of too many situations where that occurs. So out of one
1: into another. That's a really great point.
0: Ultimately, children who are born and raised in high control groups are literally being groomed by the cult to become an exceptional victim of a trafficker.
1: And we see that because we also see how youth are vulnerable when in the foster care system. The profile of children being trafficked are often that they've experienced domestic abuse, they've had sexual assault in their past, they're maybe out on the street looking for shelter, they've come from foster care and so forth. So it's interesting and not surprising that those who have exited high control groups are finding their, you know, selves in the clutches of a trafficker. And as a matter of fact, in my book I talk about how to speak to your child, how to raise a savvy child is one of my chapters, and I caution against parents being too rigid, because when I do talk to parent groups, parents immediately want to shelter their child after I talk about the numbers, the millions, and the, you know, the stats are amazing in a bad way. But in raising a savvy child, I advise that the parents not be too rigid, because you don't want the child to be looking for direction. You want the child to be developing critical thinking skills. And coming out of a cult, they've been trained not to develop critical thinking skills. So that part of their mindset has been weakened.
2: It has. Yeah, that takes me back to a comment you made earlier around slavery. You're saying it's against one's will. But when you are a multi-generational member of a cult, do you have a will? I mean, is your will yours? It can be planted there by the leader, by the culture. So that's quite an interesting concept. And I wondered how it relates to when you've got slavery cases that relate to cultic groups. How important is it that the to determine the deliberate intention to entrap from the perpetrator's perspective? How important? Because you can have you can be the victim and say, I was enslaved because I had my money taken from me, I was forced to work, I didn't get to make decisions, my healthcare, I was neglected, there were chains, I didn't have a passport, all of those factors from the victim's perspective. But in order to have a successful prosecution through slavery laws, does that play a big part, or is it more that the slave owner had an intention to entrap? What's the balance?
1: It's really a really interesting question. I think it depends on the law of the country in which you're in. Yeah. Here, we would bring that case under that it was a violation of labor law.
2: Yes.
1: We would bring it as a labor law case, which I see that you had that significant ruling 3 years ago.
2: Glorybale cases, you're referring to the Glorybale, the courage case and the Pilgrim, the young men and the young girls. Yeah, that came through the employment court, and it was actually the victims that decided that they needed to seek a remedy. So They went to the employment court. They actually took the government of New Zealand to

0: the employment court. They were the first defendants, and the second defendants were Gloria Vale, the organisation that exploited them, because the government did not do their job. It was their job to go in and prosecute Gloria Vale for labour violations, but they didn't understand their job properly. And they couldn't see how coercion worked. They didn't have a good enough understanding. I don't think they'll make the same mistake again now. I think they've had a good hiding from the judge. After those cases occurred, the New Zealand police announced that they were opening an investigation into slavery, forced labour. But it's been 3.5 years and that case has not progressed anywhere. We're not sure where the police are up to. For a while they had a task force, and there are so many willing witnesses. I'm wondering whether they're struggling to know who to arrest. The main leader died 8 years ago, the next leader, they're getting older. By the time a case goes through, I'm wondering whether they're struggling to know who to arrest in a cult.
1: Yeah, it's hard to know.
0: Yeah.
1: It's hard to know, and after watching what is unfolding in the United States with the Jeffrey Epstein files, it leaves one feeling very jaded about the process, right? We're finding with Epstein that, and it had been written about, but now it's really coming to light, that well before all of this trafficking stuff came out, back in 2008, he got this sweetheart deal for what he was doing back then. And he was slapped on the wrist for prostitution, but facilitating prostitution. But there were dozens of girls who at that time, this was a couple of decades ago, had complained to the authorities of what he was doing. And he gets this 13-month sentence, and he was allowed to leave every day. He got this, you can leave the jail. He went back to his premises and continued with this trafficking enterprise. And that was just a slap on the wrist. And then look at this, decades later, all these other girls were just caught up in his whole sinister system, and all the damage, all these survivors, and all of this could have been thwarted back when people first complained. The first person, the whistleblower, was back in 1996, the first person who complained about him to authorities. And look how many were 30 years later. You know, we're still learning more and more about him. So I would have to say, back to your case, I have a jaded view of, you know, what's happening with these cases. In some ways, I feel as if justice is not always served. And there are good people in the system trying to do justice, working very hard. I don't want to take on all levels in court system, attorneys, public defenders, prosecutors. There's a whole range of people who really are there trying to do the right thing. But there are also those who turn and look the other way.
0: So New Zealand's only

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0: 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I'm Liam Blathwaite, and I will show you the artist you may not have heard of.
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0: searched with ease on the World Wide Web, many stories remained lost and secluded in the dark recesses of history. 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

0: ever wondered what life was like in early settler times in New Zealand? 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

0: cama.nz. 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
1: I got a bone to pick. I'm only the mix. I got a bone to pick. I'm only the mix. I got a bone to pick. I'm only the mix. I got a bone to pick. I got a bone to pick. I got a bone to pick. I got a bone to pick. I got a bone to pick. I got a bone to pick. I got a bone to pick. I got a bone to pick. I got a bone to pick. I got a bone to pick. I got a bone to pick. I got a bone to pick. I got a bone to pick. I got a bone to pick. I got a bone to pick. I got a bone to pick. I got a bone to pick. I got a bone to pick. I got a bone to pick. I got a bone to pick. I got a bone to pick. I got a bone to pick. I got a bone to pick. I got a bone to pick. I got a bone to pick. I got a bone to pick. I got a bone to pick. I got a bone to pick. I got a bone to pick. I got a bone to pick. I got a bone to pick. I got a bone to pick. I got a bone to pick. I got a bone to pick. I got a bone to pick. I got a bone to pick. I got a

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0: Hi folks, this is Richard Hall here from Stonehenge, Aotearoa, and this is the night sky. This is coming up there. And with me, of course, as always, is Kay.
1: Hello, everybody.
0: And also, apparently supposed to be with us, but I can't see him at the moment, is Keith. So let's hope he's all okay. Anyway, folks, we'll get on with our night sky program. Always forget this bit. I always like to thank Dan Broughton from Wairarapa Web Design for sponsoring this program. Okay, thanks, Dan. Okay, so looking at Stonehenge itself, I know the weather's pretty crappy at the moment down here, but at the moment we're open from Wednesday to Sunday from 10 o'clock to 4 p.m. And you can come out there anywhere in that time and do a self-guided tour. Also available, of course, are guided tours when you get somebody like me, take you backwards in time, as it were, to discover all the ancient knowledge of our ancestors and so on. So they're the guided tours. And also the other thing we do is Star Treks. Only thing we can never guarantee, of course, is the weather.
1: Yeah. But for guided tours and Star Treks, you do need to book in ahead of time.
0: Oh, okay? Yes. Yeah.
1: There's only two of us, so if you don't book in and turn up wanting a guided tour, there's a very strong chance that you can't have one.
0: That's right. Yeah. So you have to book ahead. And I said, the one thing we can never guarantee is the sky. So that's a bit of a risk, yeah. And also, if you are particularly wanting to see the stars, please don't do what a lot of people do, is decide to book it on a night when there's a full moon.
1: Yes, because it's a big searchlight in the sky.
0: And it blasts out and you lose all the fainter stars and the structure of the Milky Way and so on.
1: And certainly in the area that the moon is in. It's first quarter and last quarter, so just coming away from a new moon or just heading towards the new moon where it's black.
0: Yeah, that's right.
1: Shows
0: that's
1: on your calendars as a black right. circle.
0: Yeah.
1: So a little bit either side of that is optimum.
0: Yep. Okay, and but also it's very special coming up at the moment. We've got the winter solstice

0: our winter solstice, and we always put a special program on. This is Tales of the Winter Solstice. And I tell you what, when people come out, they become absolutely amazed at a lot of the great festivals that they have in religions and so on are all related to things like the solstices and the equinoxes. So what we do is take you on a journey back into the past where these grand traditions actually started from. And it's actually a fascinating story because it's a story of humankind, isn't it, Kay?
1: It is. Now, some people wonder why it's so early. You know, our solstices and equinoxes end up at different times. We are coming to the shortest day of the year, and so therefore our functions are based around the sunset. So I'm afraid the sunset's early, as you've all noticed when you go to work and come home again. In order to involve that, we have to start early.
0: Yeah. That's right, yeah. And it's, yeah, and a lot of people call it a midwinter's day and so on. Well, actually it's not, if you want to talk about winter. It may be the shortest day of the year, but it actually marks the beginning of the cold period. So it's normally the months coming directly after the winter solstice, which are really cold.
1: Yeah, because you're still, as we all know, a little bit of warmth is left behind at the moment.
0: That's right, yeah.
1: We have the odd warm day, which feels quite good. Sometimes the air is cold, but the sun is out and it's not too bad. But after that, doesn't really feel like the days are opening up for a while because you quite often get bad weather. Yeah. And the bad weather makes you think that it's the day's not getting any longer.
0: That's right. Yeah.
1: It is, but it doesn't feel like it.
0: No. Of course, as you move away from a solstice, the changes in the day gradually, rapidly begin to become noticeable. Right? And that's simply because of the rapid change of the setting position of the sun in the sky. Because we always say the sun rises in the east and sets in the west. Yes, it does that on 2 days of the year, the two equinoxes. Right.
1: Mm, and the name solstice basically means the sun standing still.
0: That's right, yeah.
1: So if you were watching it going along the horizon, it's going slower as it comes towards the solstice and then looks almost as if it stopped. It hasn't quite, but it looks as if it has. It
0: turns around and goes back again.
1: And then it goes back again. Yeah. Equinox is the opposite. It's going real fast.
0: Anyway, that's the tales of the winter solstice. And so we're going to be learning out all these great tales, particularly things like Christmas and things like that, which you might think were a Christian festival. But in fact, people have been celebrating Christmas long before the coming of Christianity. We're going to be looking at all of these grand tales and so on. And that's going to start at 4 o'clock on Sunday, June the 21st. At Stonehenge, and hopefully, if the sky is clear, we'll be able to go out and see the sun set on the winter solstice stone. All right, but you, as Kay is saying, you do need to book for that, okay?
1: That's right.
0: Okay, so that's the winter solstice we got coming up, and then of course, shortly after that, in July on the 10th, we've got the legends of Matariki, all right? And I'm actually surprised that for most people in New Zealand, Matariki, they know all about it, right? And they know of the Matariki and so on. And it's just seen as a purely Maori thing. When people come out to see the legends of Matariki, you'll discover, in fact, Matariki was celebrated right the way around the world.
1: Yeah.
0: Anyway, and we're going to be looking at all these ancient traditions again.
1: I might not have called it Matariki, of course, that's all.
0: No. Mm. Anyway, that's going to start at 4:30 p.m. on Friday, July the 10th at Stonehenge, Aotearoa. Now, I should point out to you, we're not going to be able to take you out and show you Matariki because it's in our dawn sky.
1: If something is in the dawn sky, it's 6 months later that you see it in the evening sky.
0: That's right, yeah. Anyway, well, a lot of things we'll be able to see anyway. Okay, so that's the solstice and also the legends of Matariki coming up. If you want any further information, just give us a call, okay? Right, and as the sun goes down, and you can't help but notice it when we've had a clear night, there seems to be a cluster of really bright star-like objects. The brightest one is the planet Venus, and following behind that is the planet Jupiter. And, of course, what we're looking at here are planets. And the word planet means wandering star because to our ancestors, they were simply big, bright stars that wandered around. Yeah.

0: Some people today don't realise that.
1: No.
0: Yeah, they stay in their orbit.
1: Yeah.
0: It's just like racing cars on a circuit, you know, they can appear to go past each other.
1: Yeah. And, of course, Venus, because it's closer to the sun than the Earth, we only ever see it in the evening sky or in the dawn sky. We never see it, you know, at midnight or something like that. And once upon a time, people used to think the evening star and the morning star...
0: Two different objects.
1: They're both a planet Venus, right, which you can see out there at the moment. So that's brilliant Venus that we can see. So let's have a close-up look. And when you see Venus in the sky, it looks such an awesome object. And then you get your telescope out and you have a look for your telescope. And it's probably the most disappointing object to look at, isn't it, Kate? Because in most cases, you can't see any detail whatsoever.
0: There are a few people who can. It's like everything else, you know, there are a few people who can hear beyond the normal range. There are a few people who can see beyond the normal visual range. And they can see little shadows. You can see that are caused by clouds, you know, the cloud pattern. And other people can't see them at all.
1: Mm.
0: And it's always been like that. There have always been people who can see beyond the normal range or hear beyond the normal range.
1: Well, unlike looking at Jupiter, which you all also can only see the cloud tops, Venus, even in exposure photographs, so people watching this on TV can see a photograph of Venus now showing a little bit of a phase there. And, of course, that's what planets closer to the sun show, just like the moon. We see them in different phases. But you can just see some markings of the cloud, but that's all we can see. And because of that, it's been a complete mystery to what was down there on the surface.
0: And there's nothing like a mystery because people like to fill it up with stories and imagination.
1: Okay, so when we're trying to work out, well, what is actually beneath those clouds? What are we likely to see? Because when you look at Venus and you measure it up, it's virtually the same size as the Earth. It's just closer to the sun. Now, if we go back before the discovery and knowledge of nuclear energy, right, and that's actually not too far. If you go back a century in time, right, people knew nothing about nuclear energy, right? And scientists try to work out, well, where does the energy of the sun come from and in turn other stars? And the theory proposed, which tend to be adopted by most people, it was gravity. So what you had was a big ball of a mass that has formed, and gravity compresses it together. And as you know, if something gets compressed, it releases heat energy. So it was believed the light that we see from the sun is coming from gravitational contraction.
0: Well, the reasoning's quite sound.
1: Oh, yeah.
0: Mm. And that is true of something. Well, it's certainly true of a lot of the planets which still are contracting.
1: Yeah, that's right. But you see, there was no other explanation, no other scientific thing that could explain where the energy of the sun and indeed other stars came from. So that's what they thought it was gravity. Well, so therefore, if gravity was the main cause of things, what does it mean that as time goes on, the science would tell us that the sun is actually gradually cooling?
0: It should cool, scenario.
1: In other words, the sun was hotter in the past.
0: And it's gradually becoming less.
1: And in turn, that would alter the environments of the planets, right? And the planets, of course, people were mostly interested in was Venus and Mars, which are both quite close to the Earth, but which seem to be the possibility, because they're rocky worlds with atmospheres, could also sustain life. Now, this meant that under this theory, if life evolves on these planets, the first place it would have started to evolve would be the planet Mars, right? Because in the earlier stages, Earth and Venus were too hot, right? And then as time goes on, life then develops on the Earth and then later on Venus. And so the belief was that if we could actually get to these other planets, we would find life there, but it would be judged by time, all right? So in other words,

0: if we're looking at Mars, its environment it would be older than ours. Therefore, the most likely thing is that it would have life and, of course, what could exist on there.
1: Could be more advanced.
0: Martians. And that is why, if you look back into 19...

0: Hi, this is Roger Erickson. I invite you to listen to my fantastic show called The Eclectic Hour. 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
1: I'm Sarah McClintock, and I'm here to argue that the art world has the biggest and best controversies and drama.
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0: And I'm Corin Haynes, and I'm here to try and corral these two.
1: What do you think is the biggest controversy in the history of art?
0: I think it has to be the carrot on the floor of the Givette Brewster Art Gallery.
1: Not the banana on the wall at Art Basel in Florida?
0: Well, I wasn't there, were you, Kane?
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1: 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It's an honest song about the value of friendship in difficult times, and if you like it or you want to hear more, you can find us online at all the usual places by looking up Welcomer NZ. Kia pai te ra and I hope you enjoy it.